You run up the mud, you run up the mud, you run up the mud, you run up the mud, you run up the mud, you run up the mud, you run up the mud, you run up the mud, you run up the mud, you run up the mud, you run up the mud, you run up the mud, you run up the mud, you run up the mud, you run up the mud, you run up the mud, you run up the mud, you run up the mud, you run up the mud, you run up the mud, you run up the mud, you run up the mud, you run up the mud, you run up the mud, you run up the mud, you run up the mud, you run up the mud, you run up the mud, you run up the mud, you run up the mud, you run up the mud, you run up the mud, you run up the mud, you run up the mud, you run up the mud, you run up the mud, you run up the mud, you run up the mud, you run up the mud, you run up the mud, you run up the mud, you run up the mud, you run up the mud, you run up the mud, you run up the mud, you run up the mud, you run up the mud, you run up the mud, you run up the mud, you run up the mud, 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
1: We want the world.

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She says, hey, babe, take a walk on the wild side.

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Welcome to the 420 report. On the 28th of May, yeah, we got three more days to go in May. Wow, what a interesting last 5 days it's been on this big island. Of course, we have the constant rain that's been happening as usual, but that's just very low on the totem pole. We had an earthquake on last Friday night that was a 6.0. Hit. The epicenter was near Honaunau, Napapo, my old stomping grounds, where I used to live on several occasions. Over on this side, I was actually on the phone with someone at the time that it happened, and they were over in Kona, and they said, yeah, earthquake. Of course, it hadn't hit on my side yet, but it happened about 10 seconds later, and it was just a big thump here, which I take it that the mountain probably protected from the shock waves coming over on this side, because all the way up to Maui and Oahu, they did feel it fairly strongly. In any case, yeah, there was a lot of stuff knocked off shelves, houses knocked off the foundations again. No one injured that I know of, but has its own share of insurance claims, no doubt, going on there. And, there was aftershocks and so forth. Interestingly enough, it was not related to the volcanic activity that is also ongoing. Episode number 48 is waiting in the wings somewhere. Hasn't happened yet, but they anticipate that it will. But it was not related to that. And it had to do with some sort of shelf that over time is gradually shifting land down into the ocean over on the Kona side, is what I believe I'm being told. And then, only 2 days ago, a bizarre scene in around Puna area, especially Kapoho, not far from where I do the recordings and so forth at Space City, in that area down there, near where I guess all the papaya farms were. And initially, two people had been murdered within the same time frame, like last 12 hours or something like that. And then a third person was murdered, I believe, in Kalapana, if I'm not mistaken. And that would make three from that one person. A fourth happened in Hilo just this morning at Wailoa Art Studio, which was supposed to be unrelated to this particular triumvirate. And it's made it so that the whole of the community over there had to be put on hold, even some of the DJ events that were happening at Pahoa Village, or whatever the bar is that's down in Pahoa Town. That was canceled. And then, I believe I just saw, though, on Facebook just now, looked like a group of officers were all located in Kaimu, I believe it was, and seemed to be taking what appeared to be the murder suspect into custody. And they were very happy about that. It's a big relief on the community to be able to assume that that is the person. And I guess we'll find out for sure in the next 5 or 6 hours. The unusual thing about that
was that it didn't seem to spread, word didn't spread too fast. It was on Facebook more than it was, you know, like, yeah, we're on the lookout for this guy, and we know two people are dead, and why isn't it, like, being reported, you know, a little more quickly than it was, because this guy was still at large yet. And, you know, got out over Facebook, and so by the next day, they had reported it. In any case, yeah, things are a little bit on edge still between all of those things. And I'm just over here doing my farming and gardening and that sort of thing. I was in town a couple times this week already, and just taking my car in and dropping off the trash and things like that. But, you know, some interesting thoughts come to mind. One was that the RadioAlchemyKONA.com site is in dire need of an overhaul, facelift, update, and it appears that I was locked out of my WordPress account due to some corruption or other, something that happened, and I'm not able to get in there. So it looks as though, even though I was planning on doing it anyway, we're going to be rebuilding that website. That's going to be a little bit more in sync with where we're at. It's going to be separate from 100.5 FM. It's going to start to revolve a little bit around multimedia and, you know, the visual as well as audio, in the sense of, you know, let's get some of our beautiful environment in pictures and work it to music a little bit more, and also just make it more interactive and fun. I mean, I know exactly what I would love to do with it if we can pull it off. The thing that I was most researching was the metadata, which I've been after for like ever, which is, you know, names of the artists, names of the songs, being able to come up on our player as it's playing. Simple, you would think. In any case, I keep running into roadblocks on that, and this most recent one leads me to believe that, yes, we do need to get a new, maybe new domain and a new, whole new setup that can supersede this one that we've had now for the better part of 10 years, I believe. Yeah, it's, 2026. You know, I just found out it was the in June 4th, it's going to be the 50th anniversary of what was one of the biggest concerts. The biggest, smallest concert ever took place at the, what was it, the Free Trade Hall, what was it, in England, which was the beginning of the punk movement. And so with that spawned many, many different groups: Buzzcocks, Magazine, Gang of Four, the list just goes on and on. Joy Division, the people that attended that, the Smiths, eventually went on to form bands, were inspired by the looseness of the music and how how powerful it was, even though it wasn't, you know, very melodically correct, or, you know, it didn't have any sense of real rhythm to it necessarily, but it was strong, it was powerful. They recognized it for what it was, and they just kind of like went with it in their own taste and their own flavor. So,
that was a huge influence in terms of my my inspiration during that time, because like music was going in so many different directions all at once, and that kind of like was what I latched on to, especially in the early 80s. Late 70s it was happening, and it was, you know, it was exciting. Things were happening in New York, but I hadn't quite caught on yet. I was still in high school yet, listening to a lot of like progressive rock stuff, a lot of classic rock stuff. And then I came to find out this new wave that was happening, and pretty soon they did start up rock of the 80s and 90s music formats that were happening around the world, or at least the U.S., inspired much by MTV and, you know, a focus on the alternative, what was then the alternative anyway, and turning it to a little bit more mainstream. And then, of course, later in the 90s, from that came a lot of independent bands off of independent labels that, you know, were pretty much their own entities. They were self-produced. Sometimes they just printed up their own records for maybe $3,000 or something like that, at least to get a demo out there and to get recognized. Sometimes just to have a print of their eclectic styles of music. And John Peel had a lot to do with the movement that happened forward over in the UK. And I play him every Wednesday. There's many Peel sessions that are out there and downloadable. And so I sorted them into categories, and they're playing throughout the day on Wednesdays. Anyway, I don't know what more to say other than that. It just seems like there's a lot of things that are being pushed into motion right now. I'm starting to think a little bit more about, taking off the island for a little bit. I find I almost have to do that now, in spite of the fact that I really like it here and so forth. I almost feel like it's an essential component to my life at this time. And I find that Thailand actually does heal a lot of different parts of me, or at least makes myself a little bit more accessible in terms of what I truly want to do. I can focus a little bit more. I feel much more in the moment, and therefore it suits me well as, you know, I can. Everything from, you know, searching out little bits and pieces of clothing to electronics to getting teeth fixed and any medical stuff that happens to be in focus as well. So, it's just a relaxing time. At least it has been for me anyway. I hear that they're cutting back the visa exempt period from a 60-day to a 30-day, which is a little drastic. They had the 60-day because of COVID recovery and so forth, and now that I guess it's served its purpose, they're trying to bring it back for like 93 different countries, the U.S. of which is one. So that does kind of like cause me to have to rethink my strategies a little bit in terms of, okay, do I want to head off the country after the first 30 days and break up the trip into two? That's an option for certain. I could do that, I suppose, and then, I don't know, leave from Chiang Mai to go to Bali or something like that, or who knows where, maybe Vietnam. Could be Japan. I found out my friend has bought a lodge over there, but I might do that on the way over, so there's that. This Aftershock Festival, appropriately named, in Sacramento has an interesting lineup, including Tool as the headliner on its final day.
with Stone Temple Pilots mixed in there, and four stages, and it looks like something I just want to experience maybe before I leave. Meantime, I could get cheaper tickets from the West Coast and all of that, so I don't know. I'm just starting to put the thought process in motion with that, and with the redesign of our website. I'm going to need help with that, and I'm just going to proceed as if that help is going to come forward in the very near future, and we can work things out. Even it uses somewhat of the AI, mostly to help build the site, but I can easily see where making it just so that, you know, these pictures and different things can be readily accessed. And I could actually study a little bit more about what the advancements are, what the capabilities of podcasting are, as well as doing, you know, posting up more on-demand content that can be, you know, accessed by the general public. So, yeah, with that in mind, I'm going to call it the end of the 420 report for this end of May. We have another event coming up on Friday. It looks like Enchanted Forest is having another night of splendor, and we'll be there again doing a live show, hopefully. We'll see how all of that unfolds as we go. That's tomorrow already. Oh my gosh. So with that in mind, I would say goodbye for now. It's DJ Frank X for the 420 Report. Radio Alchemy, KONA.com. Keep us tuned in. Aloha.

0: also possible for newspapers and other forms of communication to be controlled by private interests.
1: It rules without the consent of the government.

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She had a rattle, they thought would you rather me be? She had a rattle, they thought would you rather me be? 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So would she had a rattle, they thought would you rather me be? 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

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It's sure to sell out. It's always a blast.

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0: I saw some stuff in your yard. 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
0: Or not.
1: They might need it. 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
1: You're quite safe here.
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0: No.
2: Where am I? 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What am I doing? 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

That's the end again. 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Don't forget to check out the Hilo Brew Fest. Fun to have some beers or some kombucha, good food, and the proceeds go to support good causes such as the Hilo Benioff Medical Center's physician training, Friends of the Children's Justice Center, and Aloha Elio Rescue. Hope to see you there. This is DJ Narsax with Tunes of Midnight Noon, Kona 100.5 LPFM Radio Alchemy. Good night.

1975, I believe it was. Yeah, November 12th, 1975. In any case, we got to bring up our spinner here tonight, our wheel picker. And I had a lot of fun yesterday, too. We did a farm cleanup over at Awila, our friends at Awila Farm. Yeah, Awila Farm. Monadina Farms. And, we had such a nice time, getting back on that land again and seeing, it kind of a little bit hidden away by all the weeds and such. But there was a whole group of us that pitched in, and we had a lot of fun doing it. And, got a lot done yesterday. But we're back in Hilo for this evening's show, and I'm going to see what the spinner points to tonight. One of two picks between New Wave 80s, which it is. There we go. Okay. New Wave 1980s, which we haven't had in like 3 or 4 weeks, I don't think. So let me even bring that wheel up. Struggling a little with the technology tonight. Shouldn't be that bad. But let's see. Let me try and do a little refreshing here. Yeah, so Monadina Farms was host to many a fantastic outdoor party for the last 5 years or so. And getting back up there again, seeing their new baby was wonderful. Being able to interact with some old friends of ours, really cool. Had a great time. And let's see now, are we going to come up with another? I guess I'll have to open it on this other, on my phone. So, yeah, 80s New Wave. We got six different selections remaining, one of which is a Uwila Records selection, but this time it comes up with Simple Minds. Yeah, okay. And I know exactly.

So we're back here once again, and we're going to be treating you to one of the early albums by Simple Minds. Was called New Gold Dream 81, 82, 83, 84. And if I'm not mistaken, I think it was put out around 1980. Summer of 82. And that was the summer where all of the new wave bands, MTV kind of like started to reach its apex, and all of the new wave bands that hit the stages all had music videos and some popular songs that they put out on the format of radio that was called Rock of the 80s and 90s. I know because I have the bumper sticker. And in any case, Simple Minds had several big hits throughout their career, but on this one itself, there's at least two that I know of. That was the big one was Promised You a Miracle and Somewhere in Summertime, which you're going to hear right now, in fact. Side one, Simple Minds.

burning gold memories that describes perfectly that time in the 80s, at the beginning of the 80s especially, when New Wave was becoming the thing. Like I said, rock of the 80s format was spread throughout our country. It didn't last long. It only lasted about 3 or 4 years, but it was a booming time, kind of like at the same time MTV was kind of hitting its stride, and even, they started, it didn't come until later that they started producing shows like 120 minutes, but it had a feel like it was alternative music for our time. The synthesizer was, coming into the forefront with nearly all the bands, and everyone seemed to have like a certain stride, a certain style that they brought with them. And the release of New Gold Dream, 81, 82, 83, 84, was considered a turning point for the band, whose previous studio albums did not gain significant commercial success. And the lead singer, Jim Curry, says that, well, every band or artist with a history has an album that's their holy grail, and I suppose New Gold Dream was ours. They had a breakthrough both commercially and critically, and they told a nice story too in their musics. This, I think, was probably their best album because of the singles that came out on it: Promised You a Miracle, Glittering Prize, and Someone Somewhere in Summertime, which incidentally I do have the EP of that. It's an extended version. It's what they did back then, something different that, most of the bands that had their big hit single, they did like 5 versions of it and frequently put it on an EP, all 5 versions or something similar to that. So I gathered a lot of EPs between like New Order, Simple Minds, and there was just about every 80s band back then was doing EPs. In any case, we're almost ready for side two. I'll just turn over just a moment and be ready for you in a second or two.

Okay, before we get to side two, let me give you the playlist for the first side. Was Somewhere, Someone Somewhere in Summertime, Colors Fly and Catherine Wheel, Promised You a Miracle, Big Sleep, and finished off with Somebody Up There Likes You. So here is side two of Simple Minds, New Gold Dream.

Only notes.

0: Yes, there were so many groups that really brought out the synthesizer during that period, whether it was Simple Minds or Tears for Fears, The Cure, Flock of Seagulls. I mean, it was like endless, and it was really quite good. It was, you know, kind of a diversion off of the heavy guitar-laden stuff, although, you know, I think what Simple Minds' emphasis is putting on a lot of texture into their music, so that they're layering things over top of each other. And then, of course, Jim Kerr's distinct vocals cap it all off. And it just brings back a lot of the memories from that period of time. And I was graduating shortly after from Penn State, and we had some, you know, it was the days when I first started doing radio at State College and playing this sort of stuff as new music. Mostly taking the lead, like I said, off of those stations that featured bands like those I just mentioned. And but the only problem with them was they would only play like one or two songs that were part of their playlist, and so they got played repeatedly, somewhat overplayed perhaps. And it kind of like ruins it a little bit, because a lot of those songs were very good, but they were just simply overplayed. And I hate when that happens. You know. And then, of course, like I said, they have the EP versions, which are, you know, a diversion or a closer examination of the material that they're releasing. You know, John Peel from Radio One was so prominent in introducing a lot of these bands. And, you know, since we're talking about vinyl and record store day, keep an eye out for as many John Peel albums as you can, and I recommend, if you ever come across them, to pick them up. They're all exceptionally produced albums, live in studio and played over the air on the radio. Yeah, great combination. He was such a fantastic DJ, and we have a lot to be thankful for to him for introducing a lot of these bands that would otherwise may never have come to the forefront. Anyhow, it's almost that time when we need to depart here. More of Final Vinyl next week. Yeah, it's, you know, April's going by super fast once again. All of a sudden I could start to dream a little bit about summertime and perhaps this fall doing more travels again, maybe going to a festival. Who knows? I just put it out there to the universe and let her decide. In any case, I hope you all have a fantastic week once again. Join us next Sunday, 8 to 9 p.m. on Radio Alchemy, KONA.com. 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Aloha.
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welcome once again to our Planet Caravan here at Radio Alchemy, KONA.com, the Super Sunday edition of the final vinyl, in fact. We just completed the Super Bowl. Congratulations to the Seattle Seahawks. Really did well, played an excellent game over New England Patriots. But this is Super Sunday for many reasons, really. My goodness, we had a spectacular night last night down at Willie's Chicken with Reggie Watts, multi-talented performer, took the stage and really, you know, so many zingers throughout the night. It was just an amazing evening, and just to, you know, hook up and connect with everyone once again was super special in itself. And then this afternoon, I added another horse to our stable of computers. Welcome the fire horse to our edition of many laptop computers that we happen to have around. I guess we could all bump them all down one notch or something like that. And yeah, it's just being set up as we speak right now. And then the cherry on top really came on Friday on my way over to Kona. Connected with Uwila Records, and they were so kind to be able to add to our selections as we go here. You know, we're starting to dwindle down a little bit in terms of the number of vinyls that are remaining. We only have like 9 selections in post-67 classic rock. No. 4 in the post-67 classic rock and 9 in the 80s new wave. And so now kind of did a quick breeze through their records over there. And, you know, I tried to keep it to the records that were like $20 and under. And they have a nice selection of various psychedelic picks from those times. And so, you know, we'll see what comes up tonight. There's no guarantees on exactly what's going to happen. It's like the toss of a coin at this point. We only have those two genres, 80s new wave and classic rock. So let's at least find out what we're going to choose from there. And it is new wave 80s is going to be for tonight. Yes, we did have the other last week was the final of the industrial and punk. It was Tuxedo Moon. So let me get over to the 80s and new wave section of our wheel and see what happens. Let's see, 80s new wave. Open that. Yeah, we have 9 selections available, plus I think we added one more from Uwila. So let's give it a spin and see who we're going to be listening to tonight on this Super Bowl Sunday evening. And the winner is U2, one of the Super Bowl halftime performers from 2001, I believe it was. It might have been right after 9/11. I'll find out for sure on that, but that's pretty funny. Yes, that was definitely after September 11th happened originally, so I would imagine it would have taken place in 2002. Nevertheless, there's no question as to which album I'll be playing. It's going to be Joshua Tree, without a doubt. And I'm going to get that set up for you in just a couple moments. Stay tuned. This is A Day by Clan of Xymox to keep you warmed up.

downpouring, which it is throughout the state, as far as I understand. When I left there this morning around 11, it was just starting up, and it was getting heavier and heavier as I was heading towards the Hamakua coast. And I think we're pretty socked in. We might be until tomorrow. They've canceled a lot of events over on Oahu, I understand. And I'm so glad that we were able to get the show in last night without any instance of even drizzle. It was a beautiful night. In any case, yeah, and then, of course, you know, the ongoing eruptions, episode 41, I believe, is where we're at. I'm starting to lose track. But in any case, yes, we have a very special album by U2. I mean, I really loved their early material especially, and then they kind of, you know, they really honed in their particular sound later as they, you know, as they got into the 1990s. But Joshua Tree was, I think, the album that really turned them into top musicians. They were just a great group to see live. I know that when we were over at Aloha Stadium, I believe it was 2008, it was December, right around the Pearl Harbor time. I remember that weekend. It was a full-on weekend. I went over without a ticket. Get this. It had been an earlier scheduled concert. I think it was something like April that year. And they had to cancel that one, and then it got rescheduled, and I took a chance and literally walked from the airport to Aloha Stadium. This was back when Google Maps was just starting, and I you know, because I figured I was going to be stuck in traffic anyway, why bother? And as soon as I got in the gates, there were two face value $100 tickets for $20 a piece. So yeah, good times, really good times. I remember that concert. Plus, they were the first group that I seen when I first came to Hawaii in 1985 at the Blaisdell Arena. More on that later. Let's get into the album. This is side one of Joshua Tree by U2.

Yes, we saved the best for last around here, apparently. That was actually side two of U2's Joshua Tree album. But I, you know, I don't mind that I'm playing side one after this, because it's definitely known to be the better of the two sides, and the one that really really put their stamp on the album. Truly, it's produced by Daniel Leneau and Brian Eno. But what you heard on side two was Red Hill Mining Town, In God's Country, Trip Through Your Wires, One Tree Hill, Exit, and Mothers of the Unappeared. Wow. And let's talk about the Super Bowl for a moment. Their Super Bowl halftime show was in February 3rd, 2002. It was the Super Bowl 36 at the Louisiana Superdome in New Orleans, Louisiana. It was part of, they took the heart-shaped stage basically from their elevation tour in 2001. And they played three songs in tribute to the victims of the September 11th attacks. And it was a very, very moving show. I definitely remember it specifically because I bought a TV just to watch that. Not just to watch it. It was a good time to buy a TV. But in any case, it was the Oakland Raiders against Tampa Bay Buccaneers, and one of the highest rated halftime shows ever in the history of the halftime shows, which is always a big thing. You know, every year they choose a group or a performer. Bad Bunny was this year. You know, I listened to part of it. Generally speaking, I'm not that tuned in with the pop culture. I'm going to find out about it anyway after the fact. But in any case, I was listening to the game on the radio. That's just me, you know. Sometimes I don't have that much enthusiasm to, say, go out and watch it at a bar. Or, yeah, I've done that in the past. But in any case, it was just a wonderful day that they performed then. And I also originally saw them at the Tower Theater, just as they were breaking big. It was right after the War album in 1983. I happened to get seat number U22. Yes, that was at the Tower Theater in, let's see, when was it? 5-7. Oh, yeah, I believe it was May 7th. Just a great performance, and I was a big fan of Bono at the time. It's, you know, a lot of people will put him down for different things and being, you know, very socially ambitious and conscious and all that. I really appreciated that, at least when he started out. Got a little over the top as it went along, and then kind of a little bit hypocritical towards the end, because, you know, they're kind of building up the whole Bill Gates food GMO quandary. Let's make sure we got it right this time. Yes, we do. In any case, I'm so happy to be here tonight, and really, it's a very rainy night, as I mentioned. In fact, over on Maui, it says temporary evacuation point to open on Maui ahead of potential severe weather. So we're really getting hit hard over here. Even it's snowing up on Mauna Kea, so I hear. So yes, plenty of weather activity in the air. Glad that we could be even powered up, to be honest. Side two of the Joshua Tree by U2.

Light of hand and twist of fate. On a bed of nails, she makes me wait.

And good evening, Kona. Welcome to the final vinyl, the taxing edition. Yes, it's tax deadline coming up in the next couple days. Usually a very stressful time for me, but I decided to take a step out to the wonderful event that was happening at Monadina Farms yesterday, which was a fun

that's only a little bit more than a month away. So yeah, we got excitement in the air, as well as the final vinyl for tonight. And once again, last week we had another choice from progressive rock. We've whittled it down to just one band in that category, but we still have it on the board yet, and we're going to decide what album tonight gets treated to the turntable. And our first determination is, oh, it just missed. Did it go? I made it to progressive rock again. Literally just by a sliver of a hair. And I guess that's going to wipe us out of that category. Unbelievable, huh? It just slid a little bit past the new wave, and I even had new wave all queued up and figured, well, there's a good possibility to get chosen, but yeah. So we will extinguish progressive rock at least until maybe we get reconstituted by the Ulira Records at some point in the near future, possibly. But I don't even have to spin the wheel a second time, because I know that the only selection left in that category is by the group Three Man Army and the album A Third of a Lifetime. So I'm going to get that queued up here shortly. Meantime, I wanted to treat you a little bit to Zymox at the end of the day. We'll be right back.

Okay, we're back here at Studio H for the final vinyl of progressive rock, which Three Man Army is a group that featured the Gervitz brothers, Paul and Adrian Gervitz, actually Paul Curtis and Adrian Curtis.

And oh my, the moon has just peeked out from behind the clouds here in Hilo, looking outside my window. And I guess that's like a plug for Moon, The Moon Alchemist by Crystal is going to be airing, as it has been the past couple of weeks, every day at about 9 a.m. She just gave me the latest edition, so look out for that in these next, really every day this week. And she's putting another piece together for a 420 report. So yes, welcome, Crystal, to Radio Alchemy. That was side one of Three Man Army, A Third of a Lifetime. And just a few liner notes, footnotes about this album. First of all, let me give you the tracks on side one. Butter Queen actually featured the drumming of Buddy Miles. He only played on two tracks, I believe. And Mike Kelly from Spooky Tooth actually played drums on the rest of the album. The second song was Days, followed by Another Day, title track One Third of a Lifetime, and what we just heard there was called Nice One. So yeah, we'll be back with side two here shortly. And the one thing about this album is it didn't get in too much notoriety, but the fact that they later went on, the brothers Adrian and Paul Gervitz went on to play with Ginger Baker as the Baker Gervitz Army is an indication as to their talents. Also, another footnote, I think at the outset I mentioned that their name was Curtis, and that's wrong, unless they had some sort of other name that they went by, because the inside of the album says Adrian and Paul Curtis, when I know for a fact it's Adrian and Paul Gervitz. So that's kind of interesting. And actually, one of their later band members actually went on to play with David Bowie, so there you have it. It is on Kama Sutra Records, at least this particular edition. So they say Pegasus Records, probably a UK edition, released in 1971. So we got side two coming up just in a minute. Stay tuned.

And just like that, the moon peaked behind the clouds once again. It's like it just wanted to come out just between these album sides. So here is side two of The Third of a Lifetime by Three Man Army.

0: just another such a great example of the great early 70s guitarists, and Adrian Gervais was definitely one of the better guitarists from back in that era. In fact, they did influence a lot of what was the British hard rock circuit at the time, and this was actually their debut album. I said earlier that I thought it was their third album, but their third album was actually named Three Army Two. Figure that one out. We heard side two, What's My Name, Three Man Army, See What I Took, Midnight, and what we just heard now, Together. And, you know, like I said, the writing back then was just incredible, the amount of great artists coming out of that, you know, 1969, 1970 era, and then kicking in the hard rock scene. And, you know, I can't help but pick up a guitar when I hear some of those tracks, because they're, you know, they're playing different arpeggios and different things that it trains your fingers kind of to play, different scales and such. So, yeah, and I also noticed that I was looking back at my notes from my early days at State College in Pennsylvania. I had actually played that band 9 different times out of, 6 months? WDFM. So, you know, I really enjoyed them. I really enjoy bringing you the best of progressive rock, although that will be the last track, the last album, rather, that we'll be playing for this particular show. We have three genres left, however, and that would be classic rock post-67, punk rock 70s industrial, and new wave 80s. So I think we got a lot of, we're going to be leaning a lot towards the 80s music in the very, very near future. Do try and make it by to the Kona Reggae Festival that's going to be on Saturday, April 19th at the New Kona Brewery, featuring Kanaka Fire, Ocean Grown, and Kona's Town's Finest. We're also prospecting. I just realized last night while I was up at Monadina Farms that we're going to be turning 12 years old come July. Yeah, July 19th, 20th will be our 12th anniversary. So, yeah, we got to do something about that. We got to have some celebration, a little bit of a fundraiser type of thing. So, yeah, if you're out there and you're thinking, yeah, let's support Radio Alchemy and the great stuff that's happening here at KONA, please drop us a line. Even if you have some 420 reports or maybe want to do a show, get involved, give us an email, radioalchemy, KONA, @gmail.com. And we'll be back for more next weekend, actually next Sunday from 8 to 9 o'clock. 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

Good evening, Kona. Welcome to the final vinyl of April 2025 with your host here, DJ Frank X. And yes, we had again one of those eventful weeks. I found out after last week's show that Pope Francis had passed away. And having grown up Catholic for 20 years, I mean, I could honestly say it's one of the most perplexing things, being in that Catholic religion when you don't really necessarily want to be there. I understand that Pope Francis though had quite a lot of compliments coming out his way from a lot of different people, such as Bob Dylan, for instance. And I'm not sure if that was the Pope that invited Patti Smith to the Vatican when I think it was around at Christmas time several years back. But I thought that was pretty cool myself. You know, somebody like Patti Smith, who is extremely outspoken on a lot of different subjects, for him to invite her there was a good thing. I could just go on and on about that. It would take me hours to pick it apart, but I net negative on Catholicism. I got no objections for anybody who wants to pursue that particular religion. But my overall experience was not that great, and then it went downhill during the whole child sexual scandals and all that other stuff. There's a lot of quandaries there. I don't know. And then David Thomas from Per Ubu, someone who I've seen three times to be exact, back home in New York and Philadelphia within the same week. In their heyday, and then later on in San Francisco, along with, I think it was David Thomas and the Pedestrians. So he was a very influential character. He was a cutting edge on what they called avant-garage. And, we did actually play Modern Dance several weeks ago. It was in this year, chosen from the, I believe it was the 70s industrial section. And so it is time to find out who we're going to be listening to tonight. We got three genres remaining, which is new wave 80s, punk rock 70s industrial, and classic rock post 67. So let's give it a spin and find out which genre is getting played tonight. And it looks like it is punk rock and 70s industrial. Similar to what we just mentioned with Per Ubu, that's the category that they would fall into, so fair enough. Now I have to find out what artist is going to get played in there. So this may take a minute or so. Anyway, hope you had a fantastic April. You know, April is a month that I kind of dread, and it had the extra casualty of my the Prius that I owned for the last 5 years, a 2007 Prius, died going over Saddle Road last week on my way to drop off some water at the Kona Reggae Festival. And, it was hard to kind of part with it, and I'm still dealing with some of the fallout from that, but we'll get by. You know, I may end up traveling, so about 3 months from now, I may not even be here. In any case, we got our wheel

set up here for the 70s industrial. Let's find out who it's going to be. It is... Psychedelic Furs. Yeah. It just bypassed Sisters of Mercy. That would have... stimulated my my gothic side, I'm sure. But in any case, Psychedelic Furs, they're a super excellent group that I believe the first album came out in 1980. That's probably the one I'm going to be playing tonight, although they really didn't hit it big until I think it was their third album. And then retroactively, the John Hughes film Pretty in Pink kind of really put them on the map, and that was their song Pretty in Pink. In any case, I'm going to get you set up with side one of that particular album very shortly with Steppenwolf. In the meantime...

Okay, so we are back here at Studio H in Hilo for the final vinyl with side one of the debut album by Psychedelic Furs. Welcome to the show.

Excellent. Wow. Brings back some memories, I must say. Psychedelic Furs, they came out right around the time when I was first starting to do radio. And, you know, kind of really took to them after, you know, they started coming out with the music, the rock of the 80s and 90s, as they called it. And they had their big hit, Love My Way. That was the one that really put them over the edge. And then came the John Hughes movies short time after that. But really, I just looked up at my my scrapbook here, and I actually still have the ticket stub from April 17th, 1983 at Lehigh University. Yes, that's the Lehigh Engineers basketball court or whatever it was, that they performed with Divinyls, as I recall. Divinyls opened for them. And also the fact that, yeah, this was kind of like in the new bin back in those days. The concert was excellent. This particular album, let me go through the track listing. First, side one was India, Sister Europe, Susan Strange, Fall, and what we just heard, We Love You. We certainly do. Headed by... Well, there's two Butlers. There's Tim Butler and there's Richard Butler. Richard Butler was the vocalist frontman for the group. Also produced by Steve Lillywhite as well as Martin Handett. Both very highly sought after producers. Steve Lillywhite, mostly from U2, who also came out that year with their first album. And then Martin Handett, he was just a staple for production of the 80s albums and that whole post-punk era, that proto-punk era. And yeah, we're ready to go almost with side two here. I'm just gonna turn you over to a little more Steppenwolf for just a moment. We'll be

Okay, and I believe we're just about ready. Side 2 of the debut album of Psychedelic Furs.

0: Out of London, England, that is the Psychedelic Furs' debut album, put out in 1980. And some, like 42 years ago, was, around that time that I had seen him. I just find it just unbelievable how many years had gone by since then. I was at the Stabler Arena in Lehigh, at Lehigh University, when I'd seen them. And, you know, the timeline for John Hughes and, you know, Pretty in Pink, which I kind of demarked that as kind of like their second career, because really the first part was kind of getting to know you through this album, as well as Talk, Talk, Talk, which featured the song Pretty in Pink, was put out in 1981. The John Hughes written movie Pretty in Pink was released in January 29th, 1986. It premiered. They're very interesting group. They did have two different track listings for the UK versus the US version. On side two, which we just heard, was a soap commercial, Imitation of Christ, Pulse, Wedding Song, which I don't recommend playing at weddings, and the song Flowers. So lots of fond memories of, you know, that movie in particular had a great soundtrack. It just kind of like put a lot of different bands like Orchestral Maneuvers on the map. New Order was already popular on their own. You know, a lot of the audience had heard of these bands before, but seeing them laid out on those particular movies, which were kind of legendary in their own right. If you haven't seen them, there's several. There's The Breakfast Club. There's Pretty in Pink. There's 16 Candles. It always seemed like Molly Ringwald was the ringleader of the bunch. She was the teen heartthrob at the time, and generally the primary character in each of those movies. So, yeah, check them out on Netflix. I might even have another look again, just for the soundtrack alone. You know, other things about that band, they did have, you know, their first four albums put out before that movie was even produced, so it wasn't like they just came out and hit it big or anything like that. Took a little time. You know, the punk rock scene, the new wave scene, almost started fading out, I would say, 1985, 86, and it started morphing into something different. And then, of course, ultimately became grunge and alternative 90s as it hit the end of the 1980s. In any case, the band members for that particular album, I think we just mentioned Richard Butler and as the lead vocalist, Tim Butler on bass guitar, his brother, John Ashton on guitar, Vince Eli on drums, Roger Morris on guitar, and Duncan Kilburn on saxophones, which was another thing that they featured in a lot of their music, was the saxophone. Let's see, now we're heading into May all of a sudden. Wow, April went by super fast, and I expect these next 3 months to kind of follow suit, because if I am heading off island, say, at the end of July, I would count that as almost exactly 3 months from today, which means it's like 3 weeks in my time. Time just goes by super fast. I'm here doing my gardening and my farming, kind of like playing the home version of survival without a vehicle here. Someone come rescue me. Actually, they did. I'm borrowing a friend's truck. on Thursday, taking him to the airport, and going to be using his vehicle to get around in. So, yeah, I'll at least be able to make it over to Kona. Meantime, I'm kind of like mindscaping some ideas centered around another John Hughes film called Ferris Bueller's Day Off. Only this time it's going to be Ferris Bueller's Lost Weekend, and it could come at that time when it is our 12th anniversary. Yes, July 20th, 2025 will be our 12th anniversary, and so there's a possibility that we could do a caravan around the island and make it really interesting, because we've got these wonderful venues at different places. I still have to talk to everyone about it first, so I'm not gonna put that much out there about it, but do keep it in mind. Either way, we're gonna probably be doing something during that weekend, and I hope the community can really get behind us, because this is, I can't even begin to explain how important this station is, I think, to our future and the voice of our community. You can't just get on the air typically and be able to voice what it is that's going on. And, you know, over the years, I've seen how important it is to get information out. If it's not just to a bunch of people, just out to the ethers, and then, you know, let the forces do with it what they may. But that has been how this station evolved over those 12 years, by actually vocalizing what it is that we want to see happen, what it is that we want to see accomplished. I think, you know, we hit on so many different things. Like, you know, on May 24th, this upcoming month, is going to be Mark Farina coming back to Willie's Chicken, for instance. That's a great show. That's another one I need to get over there, and I might need to find another rental vehicle by that time. But one way or the other, I'll very likely make it over for that. But, yeah, Living Legends also, I believe, is next month. I hear they're a hip-hop band that made it big. And that is going to be put on by Big House Productions. I believe that's at Laverne's. I'll have to check on the exact date on that one. And, yeah, congratulations to Babes and Bass, or Bass and Babes. Last night, the women, I wish I could have been there for that, or at least set up for broadcasting. You know, I kind of miss it, to be honest. And that's why we need more people, you know, knowing the basic setup for how to broadcast and so forth. It's not that complicated, really. It just requires a piece or two, and it's more about receiving the feed off of the mixing board than anything. In any case, that looks like it's a wrap for this show for this evening. Hope you'll have a wonderful May. May you have a wonderful May. And yeah, it looks like May the 4th be with us next week. Is it the 4th? Yes, it is. May the 4th be with us. May the 4th be with you, that you'll join us for more of the final vinyl. DJ Frank X here on KONA 100.5 LP FM. Enjoy yourself. 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

Welcome to the final vinyl, the Thanksgiving Day edition, right here in Hilo Studio H, DJ Frank X. Yes, it's Franksgiving. And, you know, this week was rather special. At Uila Records on, I believe, Wednesday, was Dan and Alicia Brower performing MTV Nirvana Unplugged. And it was a great show. First of all, I love being in Uila Records. Just being near a record store gets me psyched for doing this show. In fact, I bought a new album, the first one in, like, I don't know, 20 years. I mean, I accumulated my records primarily through college and, you know, out of my travels on occasion. But this was very special because I realized that I had one album missing, one classic album missing from my Yes collection, so I had to pick up Fragile with its wonderful cover. And, you know, it's just one of those pieces of art. It's a very special thing. But they performed such a wonderful show. I was able to tape it from the record bins. I was able to set up my phone and tape the entire recording, pirate style, and gave them a copy afterwards. They were very appreciative of it. And, you know, it was a really, really awesome performance. I'd seen it once before at the Sunset Sessions down at Keaho. That was about 6 years ago or so. And, you know, I was wondering, like, how are they not performing this again? They've done it so well, and it's a very difficult album to play through from start to finish. They learned all the parts and once again meticulously performed them. Uila Records dressed up their store with, you know, candles and plants and everything to make it look like the set at MTV. And they had their cocktails, and, you know, it was a very fun evening, as well as, you know, just very entertaining. And what else happened this week? Oh, yeah, just, you know, more of the same from the, you know, the administration picking their cabinet members and so forth. You know, Department of Posterior, Kim Kardashian, yeah. I joke about it, but sometimes you don't know. If you joke about things like that, you just don't know whether it's for real or not. So just be aware of that. In any case, we're almost ready to go here, I think. You know, speaking of the elections and so forth, our wheel here has been so spot on with its selections in the past 4 weeks. 3 weeks leading up to the election, actually 2 weeks leading up to the election, was Jane's Addiction, Nothing Shocking. Jesus Christ Superstar, the day before the election, or 2 days before the election. All Pairs, which was a very, say, feminist band, Leslie Woods, and Stratosphere by Tangerine Dream, Stratosphere, F-E-A-R. And, you know, I don't know what we can do for an encore, but we can certainly try and see what's up for tonight. How's that? And let's get started in on that. Again, you know, just so that you know, this wheel is, it's a virtual wheel that's found on online here. And I've assigned 7 different categories for the genres. And it's kind of like Brian Eno's Oblique Strategies, at least that's the concept behind it, the randomness. But the randomness of the universe, as we just explained, seems to have its own pretty cool agenda, actually, and we let it decide for us. So let's give it a spin and see what we got. 2 genres remaining that only have 1 selection, and that one is space rock ethereal, which now

Now has exhausted itself. This was one of the two. We did hit on Tangerine Dream last weekend, so this is the final selection for Space Rock and Ethereal, and I know what it's going to be because I checked myself. We don't even have to do a spin on it. It is going to be Steve Hillage, the album L. So let me get that queued up and let's get started in on it. I'll let you know in a little bit all about Steve Hillage and his background and history. Back to a little bit of...

And yes, so that was somewhat quick. It was easy to find, put it that way. And this particular album is also off of Virgin Records. It's also from 1976, which was identical to Tangerine Dream Stratosphere, also on Virgin Records, also from 1976. Now, Steve Hillage, he originally came from the group Gong and was part of their group for some time. I'll let you in on some of it. This was also produced and engineered by Todd Rundgren at the Secret Sound Woodstock, New York studios, May through June 1976. So let's waste no time and get you side one, featuring an old Donovan song, Hurdy Gurdy Man. So enjoy. Kick back with a final vinyl.

life returns again in a form that's very new. With Motor Man's electric sounds and the colours of the rainbow, we'll open up the old straight tracks and fertilise the earth. Rediscover the healing sound and ride the psychic surf.

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Soon the world will see and hear the truths that can't be spoken.

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To purify, to sanctify, to stand inside the sun.

Yes, and leave it to the universe to choose all 10 selections found within the space rock and ethereal genre. How self-serving, you know? Took all 10 selections, 5 in the first season, 5 in the second season. And used up all 10 of the selections. So, but anyway, it chose a good one to finish it off. This is Steve Hillage's Al album, which consisted of side one, the Donovan song Hurdy Gurdy Man, and the Hurdy Gurdy Glissando followed. And what we just heard was Electric Gypsies. And he had an interesting start to his career. He started at the Canterbury University, the whole Canterbury scene, and his whole experimental domains started in the late 60s. He spent a lot of time in Greater London, and then formed a blues rock band called Uriel with Dave Stewart, Mont Campbell, and Clive Brooks. But it was 1973 when he became interested in David Allen's experimental band Gong. And the first installment of the Gong trilogy was Flying Teapot, which he replaced Christian Tritsch as the lead guitarist, and then soon became a part of the classic lineup of Gong. And also contributed towards their two later albums, Angel's Egg and You. This particular album, though, comes from 1976. And again, it was recorded in Woodstock, New York, in June of 76 with Todd Rundgren and his band Utopia, who performed various instruments on the album. It contained at least two or three covers, one of which you're going to be hearing very shortly is an old Beatles tune, It's All Too Much. And they also debuted supporting the band Queen at a free Hyde Park concert in London on the 18th of September of, is it 76? 77. In any case, let me get you queued up with side two here of the album L by Steve Hillage and turn you on to a little bit of Cure in the meantime.

0: Well, that hardly took any time at all. And yes, we're ready to go here. Again, this is the final vinyl, DJ Frank X, coming to you from over on the Hilo side, where it typically would be raining around that this time. It was somewhat of a decent day today. I broke out the barbecue down near the river, and yeah, made some portobellos. They were good. It took me some time to get the fire started though, because it was, you know, all the wood was wet and even the paper was wet, so it wasn't that easy. In any case, yes, here we are with side two of Steve Hillage and Al.
1: It took me some time to get the fire started.

And so the universe has officially spoken and has declared space rock and ethereal as its favorite genre. 10 selections, all of them used up in 2 seasons. 27, we are in, the 27th edition. So let me turn this down just a tad. There we go. And what we heard there was side 2 of Steve Hillage's album L, featuring Om Namo Shivaya, Lunar Music Suite, It's All Too Much, which is a George Harrison song from the Beatles' Yellow Submarine. And let's see, what else? Oh yeah, Steve Hillage was part of a live performance of Mike Oldfield's Tubular Bells in Glasgow with Scottish National Orchestra. There was a gong reunion concert in Paris as part of the Trilogy Band. And performed in a protest single called Nuclear Waste, which was issued as The Radio Actors, and lead vocals by Sting. In any case, I wanted to say thank you, since it is Thanksgiving after all. And Pluto is entering into Aquarius. I'm an Aquarian. I'm just now discovering exactly what that means historically. I understand that it was there was significant times, and I guess it's going to be a 24-year period up until 2044, something like that. And that's a long time. I hope I'm still around then. But like I said, you never know when it's going to be your final vinyl for good. So I never take anything for granted, including this very studio where I'm producing, Studio H in Hilo. It's a great space to be right now for me personally. We have this wonderful farm where, we can kind of grow our food, and we have a stream going through. Yes, it is a little bit wet, but it allows me to be that much more fond of the sunny days when they happen. This station, KONA 100.5 LPFM. Yes, we're growing into a new phase coming up next year. We're really excited about it. I'll tell you what, if this next stage takes off, yes, we're going to be going places. There's no doubt about it. Thanks to our partners, Oceans 111, all the people who participate, but especially Randall Rupar,

0: weekend, but maybe the following weekend. All of the producers of the events taking place around the island, such as last week's Blues Festival put on by Zach and Michael at Off the Grid Productions. We got Pure Vibe, and we got Big House Productions, and you know, the people that are doing the fun stuff, Tape Deck and DJ Please, you know, that's why we have this station, to record a lot of the happenings around around this entire big island. Monadina Farms, who's really, they put together some wonderful stuff over the last 2 or 3 years. It's a great outdoor space. If you ever get a chance to, please visit it. And yes, to all my clients who made my sustenance possible, because, you know, I have to eat. And, you know, doing my accounting work helps to make things happy. And finally, to you, our listeners, to the voice of Kona, KONA, 100.5 LPFM. Please be with us again next week for more of The Final Vinyl with DJ Frank X. Aloha, take care of each other, happy Thanksgiving.
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0: Well, season's greetings, Kona. Yes, my wreath caught on fire this weekend. I was so busy over in Kona. What started out to be a work trip over there, the first time since I got back from my trip to Thailand and all, and it turned into a whole party going on everywhere from Friday afternoon on, with lip service at Willie's Hot Chicken, which I got to record, and since I had my gear with me, I also added at least one more, which was Juicy last night, was awesome. Unit E and Sapient, seeing both of them again, along with a lot of friends that I haven't seen in quite some time. So it was, both emotional, packed, and entertaining weekend, including Golden Age at Hapuna Beach Park, which takes place every third Saturday of the month, and Tia's been doing this for a year now. It started in January and has come one full cycle, and it's really a fantastic project, because, you know, it involves the kids spontaneously joining in and artwork right under a beautiful tree overlooking the ocean. The weather could not have been better. I mean, the ocean, slight ocean breeze, not windy, just a nice breeze offsetting the sunshine over the ocean, and yeah, really good times, great beats. You got to check it out and see for yourself, because it at least yesterday, the whole scene down there was beautiful, and 6 hours went by like nothing, like the old beach ball days almost. And speaking of which, I got to catch up with Zach. He's got some big events on the horizon, as well as Chrissy had also put together at my bar a reggae event featuring, let's see, it was Soul Medic and Empress Naraya, who I previously recorded at Manifest at one time. In any case, we're here tonight for Final Vinyl, the second to last edition of Final Vinyl for 2025. I'm sure we'll be back next year, no doubt, but we still got three genres on the wheel yet, and that, you know, we have to use our wheel to decide, you know, like, what artists are we considering here, you know? It's not a lot left. And we land on, once again, post-67 classic rock, exactly where we were last weekend. And You know, we took one off the board, which was

traffic, but I still have the wheel up from last weekend. Now it has 7 selections, including 1 double play. So you never know. We could have an extended play tonight. But it is Jefferson Airplane. Yes. Okay. You know, here we go. The story with Jefferson Airplane goes, they kind of became big in 1967, Surrealistic Pillow. Just blew everyone away. It was such a fantastic album, and White Rabbit, etc. You know, they're all on TV and everything, and there's this psychedelic rock band coming from San Francisco, really putting a cherry on top of the scene over there. There was so much going on, so much movement and activities, the Summer of Love, etc. And I kind of caught on to that, and it planted a seed that said, Mike, you're going to be going to San Francisco one day. And sure enough, a year after college, that's where I headed. Now, I'm not saying Jefferson Airplane was exclusively the reason for being there. They were broken up at that point. Punk rock was at the height of its era, though. And, you know, just the flavors and all the different types of things going on in San Francisco at the time. It was like, no doubt, time to move there. So tribute Jefferson Airplane at least 25% in that choice for planting the seed, yeah? So I'm going to get you set up with one of my favorite albums, of course, from my favorite year, 1969, which is Volunteers. And, you know, the reason why this one stands out for me is that it was such a force during, like, the Vietnam War. There was a lot of groups that were speaking out against the war and, you know, things that were happening in America that weren't cool at all. And, like, we're back in that framework once again, so I feel like we have to go with Volunteers, even though there's so many great albums out there. Crown of Creation, After Bathing at Baxter's, actually, I believe, came out later that year, that same year. Yeah, it just goes on and on. The Worst of Jefferson Airplane is probably what I should be playing, and I'm kind of, like, considering it. But let me have a minute here and tune you into U2, a sort of homecoming for that.

Okay, the executive decision has been made, and yes, we have to go with the concept album Volunteers by Jefferson Airplane. And yes, more on this album in a little bit. Let's get right to it. Enjoy. Final Vinyl, episode number 28.

so a whole bunch of things about that album. That's just incredible performance by Jefferson Airplane. The 1969, November of 1969, no less, album release, Volunteers. And it was the group's first album to be recorded entirely in San Francisco at a place called Wally's Hiders. It was in the newest state-of-the-art 16-track studio. The album was among the earliest of the 16-track recordings. Back cover of the album displays a picture of the Ampex MM-1000 professional tape recorder used to record the album, which also consisted of guest musicians Jerry Garcia on pedal steel guitar, as well as veteran session pianist Nicky Hopkins. Future drummer Joey Covington was also on it. I believe it was also with Hot Tuna, if I'm not mistaken. David Crosby and Stephen Stills were also on it. So it was really an all-star album and an all-star year, because you know the second half of the year consisted only of the moon landing in July 20th, I believe it was, 1969. Woodstock, middle of August 15th through 17th, I think, and then the New York Mets won the World Series in the third week of September. Back when they used to play day games in the World Series, they won in 5 over the Baltimore Orioles. And then, of course, this album comes out in November of 69 to put the cherry on top of everything. Obviously, the concept is uncanny, of course, for tonight's show, which, having just come back from Kona and realizing, yes, it's the holiday season, I should not be working now. And so I chose the detour and went to see Golden Age, which was just, again, fabulous. These are people at the grassroots putting together movements, much like I have tried to do with both KONA and Radio Alchemy, KONA.com. We've succeeded along the way to the point of getting the basic framework in place, but like I said, and I've emphasized this all along, that it takes a village. It takes volunteers, and that's the name of this album tonight. So I'm going to play you side two shortly. Hope you're inspired. I certainly am. It's interesting, the holiday season and all, turning over a new year and looking at, you know, all the things that we have and all the things that, you know, we sometimes take for granted. But that's what I love about being out on the road, is you don't take anything for granted. Whatever you have on you, that's what you can live with. And back at home, well, we have the luxuries of things like turntables and album collections, for instance. So here is side two, Jefferson Airplane, Volunteers.

Shock your moody, so high, moody, moody, my high moody. 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

People sit in the forest long and weave spears.

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1: We believe that for the movement to continue, it can't be made.
0: As Graham Plattner suspends his campaign for Senate amidst rape allegations, which he denies, we look today not at the individual candidate, but at the issues and priorities fueling Democrats across the country to support progressive primary challengers. We'll speak to Alexandra Rojas of the Justice Democrats and Ashiq Sadiq of the Democratic Socialists of America's National Political Committee. Neither group endorsed Plattner. They've scored significant wins across the country this election cycle. Then, a new BBC Eye investigation from the BBC World Service. It's called The Careless Machine, exposing Instagram's darkest secret.
2: This story pulled me into such darkness, I almost wish I never followed it.
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4: Whatever you are witness to is obviously very, very disturbing.
0: We'll speak to BBC senior correspondent Divya Arya in New Delhi. And finally, July 4th was the 60th anniversary of one of the most crucial pieces of transparency legislation in history. We'll speak to Ian Head of the Center for Constitutional Rights. His recent piece for The New Republic headlined, "My Front Row Seat, The Slow Death of the Freedom of Information Act." All that and more coming up. Welcome to Democracy Now!, democracynow.org, The War and Peace Report. I'm Amy Goodman. The United States is denied it's behind a series of explosions that rocked parts of southern Iran overnight. Late Thursday, blasts were reported around the Bushehr nuclear power plant and in cities including Sidik, Konark, and Bandar Abbas. The explosions came during what was otherwise a lull in fighting between the U.S. and Iran following 2 days of tit-for-tat drone and missile attacks. They followed warnings by Israeli leaders that Israel's war against Iran is not over, though no one has claimed responsibility for the blasts. On Thursday, Iran's foreign ministry said top diplomat Abbas Araghchi had made phone calls to Omani and Turkish officials aimed at restarting diplomacy to end the conflict. Meanwhile, Israel's continuing attacks across southern Lebanon with air raids, gunfire, and home demolitions reported despite a U.S. brokered ceasefire deal and despite the U.S. memorandum of understanding to end the war in Iran, which requires Israel's withdrawal from Lebanon. In Texas, more details have emerged in the fatal shooting of Lorenzo Salgado Araujo, the 52-year-old Mexican father killed Tuesday by ICE in Houston during his early morning commute to work in construction. Home surveillance video shared by Araujo's oldest son, Ronaldo Salgado, captured the final moments of his father leaving their family home and getting into his white van. A separate, newly released surveillance video appears to show Araujo's white van being followed by two unmarked black SUVs. At one point during the pursuit, a black SUV is seen driving on the wrong side of the road in a construction zone before cutting Araujo's van off. ICE agents then approached the passenger side of the vehicle. The footage, however, does not show Araujo's van ramming into any ICE vehicles or attempting to run over an agent, as the Department of Homeland Security alleged after Araujo was killed. Statements by three immigrants who were aboard Araujo's van and witnessed the shooting have also refuted the claims. The three men, one of whom is Araujo's younger brother, were rounded up after the shooting, are now in ICE detention facing deportations. In accounts obtained by the Washington Post, their lawyer reports the men said ICE agents fired at them almost immediately without warning from the side of Araujo's vehicle, and that Araujo never could have attempted to run over an agent because there were never any ICE officers in front of his van. Meanwhile, a DHS spokesperson has admitted federal immigration agents targeted Araujo by mistake and were, in fact, searching for a different person. Several Democratic Congress members are demanding the release of all video footage and to preserve evidence in the case. But DHS has said the ICE agents involved in the fatal shooting were not wearing body cameras. This comes as the Harris County Medical Examiner has reportedly ruled Araujo's manner of death a homicide. Harris County prosecutors say they plan to investigate, but cautioned the federal government ultimately controls access to the evidence. As the family of Araujo mourns, they say they've been unable to claim his body because immigration agents reportedly removed all of Araujo's personal identifications after he was shot in the abdomen and transferred to the hospital, which led to his being classified as John Doe. In the days after Lorenzo Salgado Araujo's death, hundreds of people gathered for vigils at the site of his killing, placing candles, balloons, flowers to honor his life and continue demanding justice. Mexico's government says it'll file criminal complaints in the United States to protect the human rights of Mexican citizens caught up in the Trump administration's mass deportation sweeps. Mexican President Claudia Sheinbaum announced the plans during her daily news conference Thursday.
3: What we cannot ignore is the plight of the Mexicans who have died in ICE operations or who are being held in these detention centers operated by private companies contracted by ICE. That is why we are taking further action.
0: Mexico's Foreign Minister Roberto Velasco said 17 Mexican nationals have died while in the custody of ICE or at the hands of its agents. He's seeking criminal probes into the deaths and will also send cease and desist letters to the private prison companies that manage ICE jails.
5: The idea is to move from diplomacy to the prosecutor's offices to demand investigations, not only from the State Department or the Department of Homeland Security, but directly through the criminal justice system.
0: In South Africa, human rights advocates are on alert over after vigilantes and

0: top 3,800 and expected still to soar as tens of thousands of people remain unaccounted for. Public health officials warn survivors of the earthquakes now face outbreaks of disease, along with difficulty accessing clean water, sanitation, and medical care. Some 16,000 people were left without shelter after the earthquakes flattened their homes. They've since been forced to live in overcrowded tent encampments. This is Pan American Health Organization Director Jarbas Barbosa.
1: In the coming weeks, the greatest health risks may stem not only from injuries caused by the earthquakes, but also from disruptions to health services, overcrowded conditions, deficiencies in water and sanitation, and reduced access to vaccination and routine care.
0: Russia's military says it shot down hundreds of Ukrainian drones overnight as Kyiv continues to target Russian energy sites. The latest attacks targeted ships and a port on the Sea of Azov and sparked a fire at a major oil refinery in southern Russia. This follows a Russian drone strike on a gas station in Zaporizhia that killed one person and injured three others, one of dozens of attacks across civilian areas of Ukraine on Thursday. At the United Nations, the Security Council heard testimony Thursday that Russian attacks in June killed at least 265 Ukrainian civilians while leaving more than 1,800 injured. That's the highest combined casualty count since the first months of Russia's full-scale invasion 4 years ago. Meanwhile, Russian authorities report Ukrainian attacks have killed 250 Russian civilians in the first 6 months of this year. This is UN Political Affairs Chief Rosemary DiCarlo.
2: Any attacks against civilians and civilian infrastructure, wherever they occur, are a clear violation of international humanitarian law and must stop immediately.
0: The Palestinian Authority has announced plans to hold its first legislative elections in more than 20 years. Palestinian Authority President Mahmoud Abbas said Thursday votes will be held in Gaza, the occupied West Bank, and East Jerusalem on November 28th. Abbas is now 90 years old. He won a four-year mandate in a 2005 presidential election and remained in power following a violent split between Hamas and Fatah the following year. Meanwhile, Israel is continuing its relentless attacks on the Gaza Strip, where air strikes on Thursday killed at least six people. The attacks came as Haaretz reports Israel continues to hold the bodies of more than 100 Palestinians who've died in Israeli custody. That's despite the fact that no Israelis are currently being held hostage by Palestinian armed groups. Israel previously withheld the bodies of Palestinians as bargaining chips. In Washington, D.C., a bipartisan bill aimed at lowering the cost of housing is set to become law today, barring a last-minute veto by President Trump. Last month, Congress voted overwhelmingly to approve the 21st Century Road to Housing Act, which would cap the number of single-family homes major investors can purchase while loosening federal regulations to allow for new home construction. Trump has refused to sign the legislation so far unless lawmakers first approve the Save America Act to rewrite the U.S. election laws while imposing new voter ID requirements. If Trump takes no action, the housing bill will become law even without his signature. On Thursday, the National Association of Realtors reported the median home sales price of existing U.S. homes soared to over $440,000, a record high. President Trump's forced out the last remaining members of the Election Assistance Commission, a bipartisan independent agency tasked with certifying voting systems and helping local election officials. On Thursday, the White House fired Democratic commissioners Thomas Hicks and Benjamin Hoeland. A third commissioner, Republican Christy McCormick, resigned. The committee's remaining member, Republican Donald Palmer, stepped down in April to join the Heritage Foundation. Trump's dismantling of the Election Assistance Commission comes less than 4 months before midterm elections. It follows last month's Supreme Court ruling granting the president more power to fire members of independent agencies. The Trump administration's threatened election administrators across the United States with criminal prosecution if they knowingly leave non-citizens on their voter rolls or allow them to receive or cast ballots. In a letter sent to all 50 states in the District of Columbia, the Justice Department warns state and local

0: election officials could face fines and imprisonment. The letter concludes, quote, "We encourage you to contact us to discuss what steps your state should take to maintain clean voter lists as required by law," unquote. The letter was sent on Tuesday by Harmeet Dhillon, head of the Justice Department's Civil Rights Division. That same day, she announced plans to send election monitors to 15 jurisdictions in 6 states during upcoming primary elections.
1: So this is an important goal that increases voter confidence. And it's also important to make sure that our voting is accurate so that every citizen who votes has their vote counted equally without being canceled out by somebody who shouldn't be voting.
0: Meanwhile, FEMA's announced it'll withhold Homeland Security funding from states and cities until they provide proof of compliance with the Trump administration's election requirements. In response, Washington Congressmember Pramila Jayapal wrote, "The Trump administration's using fear and funding to control who gets to vote and who counts it. Elections belong to the people, not whoever is afraid of losing one," unquote. In China, at least 28 people are dead after a fire tore through a shoe factory in the southeastern city of Xinjiang. Authorities say the factory's stairwells were packed with materials hampering firefighters' rescue efforts. More than 200 workers were evacuated. It's the latest of several deadly industrial disasters in China this year and follows last November's fire at a residential complex in Hong Kong that left more than 160 people dead. And in southern China, the death toll from severe flooding triggered by Typhoon Maysak has climbed to 39 following days of torrential rain. This comes as authorities in Taiwan and southwestern Japan have issued warnings as the second major storm, Typhoon Bavi, approaches. At roughly the size of France, it's the largest typhoon to approach Taiwan in decades. And those are some of the headlines. This is Democracy Now!, democracynow.org, the War and Peace Report. I'm Amy Goodman in New York, joined by Democracy Now!'s Juan Gonzalez in Chicago. Hi, Juan.
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0: While much of the media conversation about the future of the Democratic Party in recent days has centered around Graham Plattner, we turn now to what is fueling the progressive insurgency in primaries across the country, not necessarily the candidates themselves, but the platforms and issues they're championing without apology. These include opposition to military support for Israel, support for universal health care, and more. The Political Action Committee Justice Democrats has endorsed 15 candidates this cycle in congressional races. 6 of them have won their races so far. Dozens of candidates backed by the Democratic Socialists of America, or DSA, have won or advanced in their races. Progressive winds have sent shockwaves through the Democratic establishment. Over the past decade, the DSA has grown from about 5,000 members to over 120,000 members and 200 chapters across the United States. And whereas 2 years ago, the American-Israel Public Affairs Committee, or APEC, spent millions of dollars to defeat 2 outspoken critics of Israel, Missouri's Congressmember Cori Bush and Congressmember Jamal Momin of New York, the Justice Democrats have quickly emerged as a powerful force backing progressive candidates across races nationwide ahead of the midterms. Their victories this cycle come in spite of $35 million in outside spending being spent against all of their candidates. DSA and Justice Democrats-backed candidates have prevailed in key local and congressional races in Oregon and California, Colorado, Texas, Georgia, Pennsylvania, New Jersey, Maine, Washington, D.C., and New York. In Colorado, 29-year-old attorney Melat Quiros unseated 15-term Congressmember Diana DeGette. Here in New York, Afro-Latina organizer Darielisa Villa-Chevalier beat 5-term Congressmember Adriano Espaillat, and New York Assemblymember Claire Valdez defeated Brooklyn Borough President Antonio Reynoso to fill the seat long held by Congressmember Nydia Velasquez. In Pennsylvania, progressive legislator Chris Robb beat out machine candidates to win a congressional primary in Pennsylvania, and in New Jersey, the Justice Democrat-backed surgeon and Army veteran Adam Hamawi won the primary to replace the seat held by Congressmember Bonnie Coleman. For more on the insurgency in the Democratic Party, we're joined now by 2 guests. Ashiq Sadiq is co-chair of the National Political Committee of the Democratic Socialists of America, DSA, and Alexandra Rojas is Executive Director of Justice Democrats. Welcome you both to Democracy Now! Before we get into any particular race, Ashiq Sadiq, I wanted you to define the platforms of the Democratic Socialists of America, how it came to be, and this string of victories across the country, and what this means for the DSA and for the country.
3: Thank you so much for having me. So DSA's platform starts with the idea that workers deserve more in the wealthiest country in the history of the world. We stand for universal health care, free college, affordable child care, and higher taxes on the wealthiest people, on the billionaire class. And these things are very popular with working people. We want to redirect massive resources from militarism and things like ICE expanding militarized immigration enforcement. These are things that people don't want in this country when so many people are struggling to get by. So we now have over 120,000 members across the country, and we're united by a commitment to organizing around the values of politics and policies that resonate with working class people in the United States.
2: And Ashiq, how do you respond to those who say that DSA stands for greater power and development among the working class, but it's largely a youth movement and also more middle class and educated youth?
3: The results we're showing in elections across the country show that we're not just young, white, college-educated people. It's not just in New York and Los Angeles, where we've had a base for years, but in communities across the country. We're winning support nationwide, including in the South and the Midwest, in states like Georgia, Kentucky, and Michigan, we're electing people. And it's more than just about electing people. Our members include workers, healthcare workers, electricians, teachers, postal workers, UPS drivers, Amazon warehouse workers who are organizing in their workplaces to expand democracy in our workplace along with in elections. And our candidates in office are more and more reflecting that. And the results in places like Washington, D.C. are totally upending that kind of logic. Janice Lewis George, who just won the Democratic primary for mayor in Washington, D.C., won pretty much every district except the wealthy white districts of homeowners. So more and more, we're uniting people across differences of race, of identity, around shared economic goals, around class politics. So our goal is to reframe politics around class lines in the United States, which is what the ruling class has been doing forever. We want to transfer power from the 1% to the working class and to replace capitalism with socialism, which means expanding democracy in every part of our lives. And that's how we're organizing people together.
2: Can you describe how DSA works as an organization, how it operates, and how it is distinct from the Democratic Party or other traditional parties?
3: Yes. So we're a member-funded organization, and the member democracy is really important. It's a core function of how we operate. We're not just about electing people on good platforms, although the values and principles of our platform are critical to what we expect of people in office. But we're run by and for members. So all the people who are joining DSA mostly don't have backgrounds in informal politics. They got politicized through our lives, through our experiences at work, through our life experience. And that's what we're based on. So most of the work happening in the organization is happening at the local chapter level, where ordinary people are getting together to make decisions about how to organize. And the electoral work is really an outcome of that. It's an outcome of the work people are already doing in their workplaces to organize unions, to organize tenant unions for power against their landlords, for community issues, for protest movements on the streets. So people make decisions together about what to spend their time on and what to spend the resources from member dues on. And that's where we were able to punch way above our weight versus organizations that might depend on private funding or just wealthy donors from nonprofits or very consultant-driven politics. Like the Democratic Party itself is more than anything a massive funding network. Kamala Harris's campaign for president in 2024 had $1 billion. That was mostly coming from major donors, from corporate and very wealthy individuals. So DSA's dues base coming from just whatever people can afford, basically, a month by month or year to year, that allows us to make decisions together about how we organize.
0: Ashiq, I wanted to ask you about President Trump's talking a lot about communism lately. According to Mother Jones magazine, he's brought up communism at least 80 times in the last 2 weeks. And he's made it clear he's talking about democratic socialists. This is Trump in the last few weeks.
4: We're social democrats, they say. They're not social. They're communists. They want to destroy our country. We're not going to let that happen. Communism is the exact opposite of life, liberty, and the pursuit of happiness. It's death, tyranny, and the pursuit of evil.
5: They haven't got a chance. Not even a chance. We don't want communists in our country.
0: So, Ashiq Sadiq, your co-chair of the National Political Committee of Democratic Socialists of America, your response?
3: Well, at this point in the United States, socialism is losing its scare factor. We had so many decades of red scares and Cold War propaganda that set in before most people who are politically active today were even born. I'm in my 30s now, and I fully came of age after the fall of the Soviet Union and all of that. And for us today, socialism is about expanding democracy over all parts of our lives, in elections and in our workplaces, and eventually over how our economy works. So we really want to revive the history of socialism in the United States, where all the major social and economic gains for ordinary people the past century, things like civil rights, environmental gains, the gains of the New Deal, all these things were attacked as communist at the time. But they also were one with organized workers, with socialists in the past. Somebody like Martin Luther King Jr., who's now revered as a religious and civil rights leader, was a democratic socialist himself. He was very concerned about economic rights for everybody. We want to revive the history of the sewer socialists in Milwaukee, who were elected to govern municipally for decades because they expanded the quality of life for so many people and created things like Social Security, which are now taken for granted. So these are all things that were possible because of the history of socialism in the United States, and that's a history we're proud of. And that's why we're now very proud to have just passed the historic peak membership of the Socialist Party in 1912, which we actually just hit on the 4th of July a few weeks ago on America's 250th anniversary. So there's a reason I think Trump is scared by this, but so much fear-mongering against socialism and communism for decades is really falling flat at this point when we're in such an unequal society and people want a better vision of the world.
2: I'd like to bring in Alexandra Rojas, Executive Director of Justice Democrats, into the conversation. Alexandra, welcome to Democracy Now! Could you talk to us about Justice Democrats, how you differ, let's say, from a DSA in your political organizing and your election work?
6: Yeah, of course. Well, where I'll start is where we align, which is we are ruthlessly focused on building power for working people. At Justice Democrats, we are a federal political action committee. We're a small but mighty team of 10 folks that punch above our weight that have been doing this for almost 10 years, particularly leveraging congressional federal primaries, challenging specifically Democratic incumbents or establishment candidates in these open seats where the core base of our party are Black, are brown, are white, are working class union households, the bedrock of our party are. We believe that, especially with the mandate that our victories have shown, that the Democratic Party establishment has broken absolute trust. We went into this cycle viewing it as an existential one. For decades, we have seen the corporate takeover of our country. We see fascism here at our doorstep. And this is a now or never moment for our party. We can either choose to be a party that fights like hell for working people, or we can surrender our country to white supremacists and fascists. And so for us, it is not only about, the platform that we fight for alongside our comrades at the Democratic Socialists of America. It is also about how we do politics differently. And so what we do at Justice Democrats is we find and recruit working class people to ascend to our highest levels of power, specifically the House of Representatives, where combined with the power and expertise of the local Democratic Socialists of America chapters, combined with our expertise now of running up against tens of millions of dollars in these specific type of federal congressional primary races, recruiting these types of local community candidates, working out to run, you know, underdog campaigns with smart budgets, good communication, field programs, all of that, we've been able to see the power of when our movements mature and come together. And we believe the Democratic voters have answered. This is the primaries, right? We still have to wait to get to the general. And we know and already are seeing what Democratic consultants in the establishment are doing. And the reality is these districts are the core of our volunteers, are the core of our voting base. And we have to take what they say seriously, which is they want to abolish ICE. They want Medicare for all. They want a Green New Deal. They want to root out the corruption of corporate money in our politics. And they want people to articulate a vision on how we're going to leave nobody behind.
0: The Democratic National Committee in May released a post-election autopsy criticizing the failed 2024 presidential campaign. The release of the long-awaited, almost 200-page document followed a months-long pressure campaign by party activists who protested DNC Chair Ken Martin's decision to keep the report secret. Martin had said he hoped to prevent a distraction ahead of the midterms. After it was finally released, critics slammed the report as woefully incomplete and unsubstantiated. It makes no mention of President Biden's decision to seek re-election or how Kamala Harris became the Democratic nominee without having to compete in primaries. Also makes no reference to the Biden administration's support for Israel. Alexandra Rojas, I wanted to ask you about the latest facts and figures around Israel. It is really quite astounding. AP just did a poll of, I think it was over 1,000 Jewish Americans. And Zohra Mamdani trumped, if you will, Benjamin Netanyahu. Among the more than 1,000 Jewish American voters, Zohra Mamdani had a favorable rating of 44%. Josh Shapiro, right in Pennsylvania, 41%. Donald Trump, 29%. Benjamin Netanyahu, 32%. Mamdani was by far the most popular, who proudly ran on a DSA platform. If you can talk about the significance of this, you also have Rahm Emanuel, top aide to President Obama, mayor of Chicago, big supporter known in the past of Israel, now giving a speech at the University of Tel Aviv, talking about Israel as a pariah state and about the genocide in Gaza. Talk about how the landscape is changing.
6: Yes, I mean, we're in the middle, and we have seen it, a generational shift on Israel and Palestine, not just within the electorate that has overshadowed this primary scene, and we've seen it with the tens of millions of dollars being spent through shell packs by AIPAC because they know they can't win on their issue. We have seen, you know, to Zohran has said this, what is the Democratic Party if not its voters? And we can see that there has just been an absolute mandate from coast to coast at this point amongst our core base of electorate that they want to see us hold Israel accountable. They want to see more and more politicians like Zohran Mamdani, not just in New York, but in every part of our country, and refuse to accept a politics of division and hate and want one of hope and of love, and one where we preach what we say. We root out the corruption of our politics. We get corporate money out of politics. We refuse to work with the genociders of Israel or any country that is committing and violating international human rights law. And we want to see, instead of tens of billions of dollars being sent overseas, we want to see that invested in our working people here at home and have a politics abroad that is responsible for the death and destruction that we've seen the United States cause for decades throughout the entire world. So this is an absolute watershed moment. It's not surprising to folks like Justice Democrats and Democratic Socialists of America who see politicians like Zohran Mamdani that are moving the demands of the movement into actual governing and showing what's possible. And, you know, we predict that favorability amongst democratic socialism and ending the corruption here in the United States and obviously abroad will increasingly become popular as the contradictions are heightened within the Democratic Party and especially against the other side.
2: Yeah, I'd like to go back to Sheikh Sadiq for a moment. You mentioned earlier this of socialists getting elected throughout the country and eventually moving to a transition to from capitalism to socialism. I have a hard time trying to understand how the elite of the most powerful capitalist country in the world are going to accept a transition from capitalism to socialism. Can you talk a little bit more about that? If you were successful, what example in the world do you have of capitalists relinquishing their power?
3: It can't happen without a lot of struggle and without having millions of people, eventually a majority of the population, who wants these changes, who wants to make choices democratically about how we run our society and how we control our own lives together and make decisions together, instead of the most powerful people in the world making these choices right now for their own profits. So it's not just about electing people on a good platform and then hoping for the best. It's about organizing our collective power together. And that elected office is an important part of that. But even more important for us is organizing people in our workplaces to rebuild the labor movement in the United States, which is the backbone of all of the major movement gains over the past century, all of the major expansions of people's rights, things like Social Security and Medicare that were won almost a century ago. But in other countries that got more expansive things like universal health care, it happened with class struggle. And that's with organized workers, with majorities of the population. Yeah. So power is not conceded without struggle, and that means people have to organize in our own interest to win these things.
2: And Alexandra, could you talk about your focus on providing infrastructure for progressive Democratic candidates, how important that is?
6: Absolutely. It's critical. And I think one thing that is important to remember, although these victories have been hard fought over the past year to get here, it's also been a project, you know, for over 10 years in the making. You know, we specifically work with working class people to run for Congress, the federal level, which is very different from local and state, and from emotional labor to helping them build out their initial email list to recruiting them in concert with local organizations on the ground to making sure that they have a team of local expertise and folks like ourselves that have experience going up against the tens of millions of dollars that AIPAC, crypto, the AI industry have funneled into our elections. People power beats organized money every single time. And also, we have, as a movement, alongside the Democratic Socialists of America and so many others that I could list at the national and local level, have built infrastructure to be able to support from a field, from a staffing level, but also on the independent expenditure level, where even though we can't compete with tens of millions of dollars, we can put together our own set of volunteers, donors, and organizers who are willing to throw a punch back and not let our candidates be totally left out to dry like we saw, unfortunately, last cycle. So the infrastructure that we're building to compete against over $35 million in opposition spending this cycle, and obviously even more than that over the history of the organization, really, really matters. It matters in moments like these, where elections are tools for our ability to build class consciousness, public consciousness, and organize our communities, win or lose. But they're critical to laying the groundwork if we want to see more and more victories like this at every level, local and federal.
7: So
6: supporting the organizations and the organizers that are deep in this work is critical.
0: I want to thank you both for being with us, Alexandra Rojas, Executive Director of Justice Democrats, and Ashiq Sadiq, co-chair of the Democratic Socialists of America, speaking to us from North Carolina. Alexandra speaking to us from Connecticut. Coming up, a new BBC investigation into how Instagram is running paid ads promoting child sex abuse in India. It's called The Careless Machine, exposing Instagram's darkest secrets. Stay with us.

0: The great Brazilian singer Caetano Veloso performing in New York years ago. This is Democracy Now!, democracynow.org. I'm Amy Goodman with Juan Gonzalez. As countries around the world are trying to create greater protections for young users of social media, we turn now to a disturbing new story out of India, where the government's demanded the popular social media company Instagram immediately remove all illegal ads and content exploiting children. This follows a new BBC investigation accusing Instagram of running paid ads promoting child sexual abuse material in India. The BBC investigation found 30 unique Instagram ads using terms like rape video and child video that link users to content available for purchase for just over a dollar on the separate and unrelated messaging app Telegram. After a stern notice from India's Ministry of Electronics and Information Technology last weekend, Meta issued a blog post Tuesday saying, quote, "It's categorically inaccurate to suggest we knowingly and deliberately target ads featuring children to people based on an inappropriate interest in children," unquote. This is a clip from the new BBCI investigation. It's called The Careless Machine, Exposing Instagram's Darkest Secret. The clip features multiple voices, including a retired Indian Supreme Court judge, officials from Meta, including Mark Zuckerberg, former vice president of Facebook, Brian Boland, and BBC senior correspondent, Divya Arya. And listeners might find disturbing. A warning again that the clip deals with child sexual abuse and contains scenes our viewers and listeners might find disturbing.
1: There is an ad. This story pulled me into such darkness, I almost wish I never followed it.
2: Oh my God. Oh my God.
3: Whatever you have witnessed is obviously very, very disturbing.
4: Namaste. 3.5 billion people use at least one of our apps every day. That blows my mind. It's more than 500 million people in India alone.
5: Because you are buying and looking at it is the reason why a child in the physical world is having exploited.
6: Well, how do you sustain a business model in which users don't pay for your service?
7: Senator, we run ads.
6: I see.
1: And there's a text on the ad which says she has been unboxed and reduced to tears with a big weapon.
8: My opinion is they don't care about the users anywhere, which is why I quit the company.
3: This is a serious enough issue for the Supreme Court of India to take suo motu cognizance.
8: No, if Mark Zuckerberg is in charge, it's not doable.
9: Sir, you headed the ads business, sir. You were the director before you became head of Meta India, sir. Sir, will you please give us an answer, sir?
1: I think I'm done.
0: That from BBCI investigation, The Careless Machine, Exposing Instagram's Darkest Secret. Following the report, the Indian government's given Meta until Saturday to submit a detailed explanation on how such advertisements are allowed on the platform. For more, we'll go to New Delhi, India, where we're joined by the award-winning journalist Divya Arya, senior BBC correspondent. Thank you so much for being with us. This is so disturbing, such an explosive documentary, Divya. Talk about how you came upon the explosive, the abusive, exploitive content on Instagram owned by Meta and the response.
10: Well, thank you so much for having me on the program. What I found in this project, in this investigation, is not something I had set out to look for actively. I was only using Instagram like any other user, scrolling on the reels, and Instagram started serving me reels of lifestyle bloggers. who would use sexual innuendo when they made their reels, which made me pause and wonder what these reels really mean. And it seems, from what we learned during the investigation, that the algorithm observes whether you stop on a reel, whether you engage with it, and then pushes more content of the same nature to you. And that's really how this journey started. But the content became more explicit within days. And that made me pause and think about how should I go ahead in investigating this sexualized content on Instagram. And we set up a new account. I got a new phone to separate this from my personal feed. And as I followed these reels, Instagram now started serving me advertisements. And it's important to note the difference between what users upload, like you and me, where there are no checks and balances. And if there's something illegal, only when it is reported, the platform takes it down. But in the case of advertisements, the platform is basically providing a service to the advertiser saying, if you put an ad, we will get it to the consumer. Whatever product you're advertising, we'll get it to the right consumer. So here, these were paid ads for which the platform was earning money. And these paid ads found my alias account, looked at me as a consumer of illegal content, which initially was pornography. It was women and men fully nude engaging in sexual acts, which is also illegal in India. Selling and sharing pornography is illegal in India. Initially, it was that. But soon enough, the ads started featuring child sexual abuse material, children with adults in sexually suggestive scenarios, with links to an external social media platform, Telegram, where one could go and buy this content, is what the advertisement was saying, and what we confirmed later in the investigation was the truth. When we put all these allegations to Meta, which owns Instagram, which is a parent company, they said they fight child exploitation on their platforms and have removed illegal content in ads before we reached out to them. And in response to what we flagged to them, they've taken down more ads. They also said that no process is perfect. Their review process, which we found is largely led by AI, more than 90%, with only a few human reviewers actually looking at the content before it is approved and pushed on their platform, published on their platform. So they said they're continuously improving it and it's not perfect. And now I think they will probably give a more detailed explanation to the Indian government.
7: And Divya, you mentioned Telegram, which of course is a separate company unrelated to Meta, but talk about their response when the BBC reached out to them about the Telegram channels selling child sexual abuse videos.
10: So Telegram said that they make all attempts to eradicate bad players from their platform. And they said that with their work, which they also work with the Internet Watch Foundation, which is a UK-based organization working on removing child sexual abuse material from the Internet, they said that with all those efforts and with their reviewers' help, they have been able to almost eradicate, and I'm quoting them on that, child sexual abuse material from their platform. Clearly not all of it, because we did find a plenty. But we've reported all these ads, all these Telegram channels, all the Instagram ads, and their advertisers to Indian authorities. And we're hopeful that further investigation leads to more action in weaning out this content from the Internet.
0: Earlier this year, we interviewed Facebook whistleblower Frances Haugen, who talked about how she personally witnessed Facebook underinvesting in child safety.
11: So the closest I saw firsthand to how Facebook underinvested in the safety of children was that the team that was responsible for, you know, finding people who were distributing child abuse material or looking for adults that preyed on children or finding, you know, there these marketplaces where adults solicit nude photos of children from the children directly. That team was so strapped for resources that if you'd given them a single engineer more, they probably would have accomplished 10 times as much. Right? That's the attitude that I saw repeated at Facebook firsthand.
0: So that's Facebook whistleblower Frances Haugen. Of course, Facebook owned by Meta. Meta owns Instagram. And in your piece, Divya, you also interview former Meta Vice President Brian Boland, who says as long as Zuckerberg is the head of it, it's not going to change. But in these last few minutes, can you talk about the deadline set for tomorrow by the Indian government and what you're hoping will come out of your report?
10: Well, yes, it was very difficult to get access to anybody who's worked inside Meta to talk about how its algorithm works, how the ad business targets people, the lack of transparency in it. And Brian Boland was told many things to us in a lot of detail. Of course, Meta responded saying that it's absolutely unfair to say that they prioritize revenue over user safety and that they underinvest in safety mechanisms. What we are hoping now, we've heard from the Indian government even yesterday that they haven't yet decided how they will proceed. In Indian law, sharing, distributing, selling child sexual abuse material is a criminal offense under child protection laws. But social media platforms often take cite the protection that the information technology laws provide them by saying that they cannot monitor user-generated content and they're just a platform. But in this case, as the justice I interviewed for the documentary said, that in this case, because the platform is making money, it becomes a different case and they may not actually have those protections. So it's really up to the Indian government now as to how they interpret the law and look at the evidence that we have shared with them, and also how Meta responds to them in the deadline of the 1 week and explains how much content they've taken down. They've told us they've taken down millions of accounts over the last year and what new measures they've put in place. Only once those details are out, we'll know how far our investigation has been able to go in achieving the impact that we set out with, which is that this illegal content should not be on the internet and somebody needs to be held accountable for it.
0: Divya Arya, I want to thank you so much for being with us. Senior correspondent for the BBC, reporting from New Delhi, India. Her latest BBCI investigation, The Careless Machine, exposing Instagram's darkest secret. We'll link to it. This is Democracy Now! It's the 60th anniversary of the Freedom of the Information Act. Stay with us.

0: folk musician Nora Brown singing Jack Black Davy. This is Democracy Now!, democracynow.org. I'm Amy Goodman with Juan Gonzalez. 60 years ago, on July 4, 1966, President Johnson signed the Freedom of Information Act, or FOIA, into law. The law was a critical step towards government transparency, even though Johnson decided not to hold a public event for the signing and instead issued a signing statement focused on exemptions for national security. FOIA only got stronger after the Watergate scandal in 1974, when Congress amended the law to make it one of the most powerful tools available for journalists, researchers, advocates, and everyday people to hold the government accountable and reveal severe wrongdoing by the U.S. government, both at home and overseas. Well, now FOIA seems to be in serious trouble. A Washington Post investigation from earlier this year found the massive purge at federal agencies last year has had a significant impact on the number of workers responding to FOIA requests. At a Senate Judiciary Committee hearing on FOIA in April of last year, Illinois Democratic Senator Dick Durbin described the reduction in numbers of FOIA officers in an attempt to foil FOIA. Our next guest has a new piece in the New Republic. It's headlined, My Front Row Seat to the Slow Death of the Freedom of Information Act. In it, he writes, I file FOIA requests for a living, and the landmark law, which turned 60 this week, is near a breaking point. Ian Head is Open Records Manager at the Center for Constitutional Rights, joining us from Los Angeles. Ian, thanks so much for being there. Why don't you hold forth on what's happened to FOIA, why it began, and what kind of access people have to documents today to using the Freedom of Information Act?
1: Thanks so much for having me. That's a big question. I'll try to address it as best as possible. I think, you know, FOIA has been a really, as you said, amazing tool to let—and I really want to key in on the different groups of people that you mentioned, especially ordinary people, to access government information and records, not just lawyers or journalists. Anyone can file a FOIA. And so I think it's been a really powerful tool. And in my 15-plus years at the Center for Constitutional Rights, I've kind of watched it work in amazing ways, and especially with the different social justice organizations and organizers and lawyers that we work with. All that being said, I think I've also witnessed this in kind of increased level of delay and kind of tactics to kind of block and dissuade people from filing or following through on their FOIA requests. And that's been really troubling and has really, I think, as you said, increased under this administration.
2: Yeah, and you know, I'd like to stress that point because I, as a journalist, I've been filing FOIA requests for more than 50 years now, and I've been stunned at, as you mentioned, the longer delays now in responding by government agencies, even though they're usually required either at the federal or state level to respond within 5 days or 7 work business days. They now drag stuff out for months, sometimes years. Also, the number of exceptions have grown dramatically, especially when it comes to government contracts or private companies. And unless you word your request precisely, the agencies often claim that it's too broad for them to answer. So this is not just under Trump. This has been constantly happening now for decades, hasn't it?
1: Yeah. I mean, I think that's really a key point I'm trying to make here is it's gotten extremely bad in this last year and a half under Trump, but this has been going on for decades, and when I talk to folks such as yourself or others who have been filing FOIA requests, you know, I know people who file FOIA requests in the 1970s and 80s didn't have to go to court, were able to get pretty important material from the FBI, even the CIA, without having to litigate those requests. And now it is literally, especially with the large law enforcement agencies, so hard. They might not even respond ever. And like you said, months down the road, it's really, you know, I talked to a journalist the other day who said She doesn't even file federal FOIA requests at this point because there just is, it's kind of a waste of time. She'd rather file state-level requests. But, I mean, we need to be able to file federal FOIA requests so we can see what this government is doing.
2: And the Trump administration is trying to reclassify finished documents to avoid release. How could that affect the entire FOIA framework?
1: When you say finished documents?
2: In other words, the documents that were already completed, but then they're reclassifying them afterwards.
1: Oh, yeah. I mean, they're trying, in my experience, to kind of reclassify all kinds of material. And also just, you know, when we do get these documents, they're so heavily redacted that it becomes a kind of ongoing back and forth conversation, whether it's with the agency or the government lawyers if we're in court, just trying to squeeze a little bit of material out of the redactions. I mean, I think they have a lot of new strategies to kind of drag these things on to the point where it's been, say, a year and a half, 2 years since you filed your FOIA request, and the reason for doing so may have come and gone. You know, the policies that you were originally asking for may no longer be in effect or in effect the same way. And so by kind of creating these different administrative rules and kind of dragging things out, it really makes FOIA a less efficient and less helpful tool when it comes to actually getting records.
0: And Ed, I want to thank you for being with us, Open Records Manager at the Center for Constitutional Rights. His most recent piece for The New Republic we'll link to at democracynow.org, my front row seat to the slow death of the Freedom of Information Act. That does it for our show. Our condolences to our audio engineer, to Miguel Noguera, and his sister Anna, and the whole family on the death of their mom. What a wonderful woman. That does it for the show. We'll be in Kansas City for the screening of Steal the Story, Please, July 17th and 18th, and Martha's Vineyard on July 31st. Check our website. I'm Amy Goodman with Juan Gonzalez.
3: Exploring science in the sea. The great white shark has the most fearsome reputation of all sharks, but it might not be the biggest of the predator sharks. That honor might go to the Pacific sleeper shark. The biggest one ever seen appeared to be about 23 feet long, longer than the biggest great white. The Pacific sleeper is found mainly in cold waters around the rim of the northern Pacific Ocean, but some have been seen in warmer waters close to the equator. The shark got its name because it was thought to spend most of its time near the bottom, waiting for prey to swim by, a sleepy sort of behavior. But at least one study found otherwise. The sharks were found to move up and down through the water column, from the bottom to near the surface, and some covered as much as 3 or 4 miles a day. Pacific sleepers will eat just about anything. They prefer fish that dwell on the bottom, along with giant octopus. But their stomach contents also show other types of fish, snails, sea lions, and other prey. They might have hunted down some of them and gobbled the already dead remains of others. The shark hasn't been studied that much. The largest one ever caught was about 14 feet long and weighed half a ton. But video cameras caught one that was estimated at 23 feet. Pacific sleepers probably grow slowly and have a low reproduction rate. So they could be threatened by overfishing, mostly as bycatch, draining the population of what might be the largest of all predator sharks. Science in the Sea is a production of the University of Texas Marine Science Institute at Port Aransas and is available as a weekly podcast at scienceandthesea.org. I'm Holly Brawley.

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0: We know what you know about these people. They're not the best at what they do. 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The Grateful Dead, please.
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0: from the 50th anniversary deluxe edition that was released in 2020 of Working Man's Dead. That is the new Speedway Boogie. This is the official tapes Grateful Dead radio program that highlights the official releases from the Grateful Dead's vault. The end of the 60s was definitely the end of an era. Dennis McNally, Grateful Dead biographer and publicist, said, however lunatic events might appear, the music was utterly sane. It was also a new era for the Grateful Dead. It was clearly the same band as before, but now with a distinctly different sound and approach to the music. They were pivoting from psychedelic improv to folk rock storytelling for the everyman, as the album title suggests. Billy Kreutzmann, the drummer for the Grateful Dead, said they tried sounding like a Bakersfield band, but one that still sounded like they were 300 miles north of Bakersfield. The album Working Man's Dead was recorded over 9 days and produced for under $15,000, which was sort of a record for the Grateful Dead. The Grateful Dead didn't spend a whole lot of time in the studio, but when they did, they really weren't very efficient with their time or with their money. Now we get a whole new look on the album Working Man's Dead. Rhino High Fidelity has presented new audiophile editions of the album on reel-to-reel vinyl, plus the other drummer, Mickey Hart's 2023 Atmos mix, and it's available on Blu-ray for the first time.
1: So the Rhino Hi-Fi thing all came about because we saw that there was a small interest, like the Tone Poet series, there was a small group of individuals that were putting out these fabulous-looking reissues with really nice jackets. It just kind of grew out of wanting to put out the best product available at a very, very reasonable price. You know, because of course we see the Mobile Fidelity One Steps and all that stuff going for $125, $150 for an LP. And we thought we could probably do that for a little less and still have the same level of quality.
0: As Steve Woolard, he is with Rhino Records discussing Rhino High Fidelity release of Working Man's Dead.
1: The bundle is the Hi-Fi LP, 180 grams, cut by Kevin Gray, pressed at Optimal, blah, blah, usual high level of quality. The Blu-ray disc, which has got an Atmos mix, a stereo mix, Dolby Atmos 5.1, and high-res stereo mixes. Yeah, so it's essentially, it's the old 2000-something, nothing, DVD-A. That was all mixed by Mickey Hart, you know, the drummer, one of the drummers for the band. Obviously, Mickey wanted to do it, you know, and if Mickey wants to do it, we're not going to say no. You know, respect the man, respect the music. He wants to do it, absolutely fine. And it came out well in high res with an added Dolby Atmos mix available again at popular prices. When we send stuff to like Steven Wilson, like all this Yes stuff, I absolutely love Steven Wilson's work. I got in touch with him through Panjeric. The Panjeric label was going to do, back in 2013-ish, they were doing deluxe Yes releases, and Stephen Wilson wanted to remix like 5 albums, and we said sure. And so I was the middleman. I got him the files of the multi-track so that he could remix them, and the stuff he sent back, they just sounded so great, sounded so true to the original mixes, but just kind of sounded fresher. Just the, I don't know, it just had a fresher sound to it. And so we've been using him to do the Atmos mixes for all of our Yes releases. Love his work. Absolutely love his work. He did a great job in Chicago, too. He's done the whole Jethro Tull catalog that's come out so far. He's created surround mixes and stereo remixes. And stuff. It's great. It's just, yeah, love that. So there's that. And, of course, the reel, 15 IPS, 2-channel, half-track stereo tape from RTM. That was that's cut from a flat 1-to-1 copy of the master, which we sent to RTM. We sent them 2 copies, so they have a backup in case they need a second copy for whatever reason.
0: Steve Woolard of Rhino Records doing a deep dive on Rhino High Fidelity's release of Working Man's Dead. The Rhino High Fidelity and the different formats that it's available on. Going back to 2020, when the album Working Man's Dead was celebrating its 50th anniversary, they came out with studio outtakes on a release series titled The Angels Share. And this is what it sounded like for one particular deep dive on a track off of Working Man's Dead. This is the official tapes.

0: But you never. Hey, Matthew's the microphone connection to these earphones got weird for some reason.
1: Yeah, but just a minute. It should be back normal now, shouldn't it?
0: Yes.

0: to intake your distribution?
1: Too slow coming out.
0: Are you guys doing takes or were you rehearsing?
2: Yeah, we're doing takes.

0: するの。
1: Spitting and pissing.

0: 21.
1: A shiny black steel jackhammer been chipping up rocks for the great highway.
0: 22.

0: Becky.
1: Well, just about every angle you can get on the track. Easy Win, that was recorded May 15th, 1970 at Fillmore East in New York. That it was found in the second set of the early show, the electric early show. Not only was the track Easy Win to highlight for that performance, but the early and late shows, the only time that they played two in an evening with acoustic sets as well, as far as the layout there. And we also got into a whole bunch of outtakes of Easy Win. It was recorded in February of 1970 at Pacific High Recordings in San Francisco, California. That you can find all that stuff on Working Man's Dead, The Angels Share, whenever the Grateful Dead were celebrating a 50th anniversary of a release. Some of the studio albums, they would come out with The Angels Share, which was outtakes and studio performances. And so kind of doing a quick rundown of what you heard with Easy Win. We heard Breakdown with vocals 1, 3, and 4. We heard the false starts and breakdowns with vocals not slated. We heard an incomplete track with vocals. We also heard take 18, 19, jumped up to 21, 22, and 23, all recorded in February of 1970 in the studio. And then really just a couple months later, we heard what the song sounded like live in May of 1970 at the Fillmore East. This is The Official Tapes. It's a Grateful Dead radio program where we get into the official releases from the Grateful Dead's vault. And kind of going back to the album Working Man's Dead, they are going to be releasing or have released Rhino High Fidelity, a new audiophile edition of the album. You're going to be able to get it on vinyl, Atmos Mix, Blu-ray, and they're even coming out with Reel to Reel. We had the opportunity to talk with Steve Woolard of Rhino Records, and he talks a little bit about this Working Man's Dead on Reel to Reel.
2: I've got a bunch of tape decks, and I've been buying tapes since 1970, so I've always been a fan of pre-recorded tape. It's extremely hands-on format, obviously. You've got to thread the thing up and all that. And the tape is giving just a minimal amount of care. The tapes will last forever. You know, just keep them away from magnets, you know. Keep them away from the speakers. And just handle them carefully, you know. Alcohol and open reel tape doesn't always go together well. Just like with alcohol and records, doesn't always go together well. But, yeah, just give minimal amount of care. They will last forever. Like I said, I've got tapes that are 70 years old that still sound great. And obviously the tapes in the vault, you know, the stuff we have from the Atlantic archives back from the, you know, early 50s and whatnot, this stuff still sounds fantastic. So stereo tape has been around since at least 1957. At least 1957. I've got some old RCA and Columbia tapes and some Livingston tapes that are from that era. And they sound phenomenal. They really sound phenomenal. It was the very first way to get stereo sound in your home back in the mid-50s, 56, 57, before stereo LPs were invented, if you can believe that. If you wanted to hear stereo sound, you'd have to buy a pre-recorded tape and a half-track stereo tape machine. I feel that this is going to really speak to people that have the equipment already and, you know, and are just dying to have more software for their hardware, if you know what I mean. Because no one else is offering these kinds of titles on open reel tape. There are more than a handful of companies that do offer some jazz and classical and blues and stuff like that, but they're few and far between, and the selection is not that great, and they're like $450, $500 for an album on tape. You know, and we wanted to make something more accessible and put out these great titles. We figured, you know, we'd have a shoe-in, you know, because we've got this great catalog of stuff to work with, and we can put it all on one reel rather than two reels and only charge $300 for it instead of $450 or $500. It just came along that we saw other labels were doing this, and we started getting inquiries from other labels that wanted to license the material from us for them to make tapes with. And I just talked to the head of sales, and I said, you know, maybe we could make a go of this. He says, okay, well, let's try some. And so we tried the T-Rex and the Yes, and they've done really, really well. And the Working Man's Dead has been the most popular one so far. So, and I would like to think that as we get more titles under our belt and we get a rhythm, the releases will come out more frequently. You know, maybe we can do one a month. I don't know. And as we have more stuff in the store, we'll get more traffic and they'll sell more and people will be interested and dig out their dad's tape deck from the garage or the attic. And it's inspired me to buy another tape deck. So I bought another Technics 1500 just couple months ago, and I'm really enjoying playing these things and playing them for other people, because once people hear it, you know, they're definitely sold on it. Maybe not enough to go out and spend, you know, $3,000-$4,000 on a tape deck, but, you know, hey, whatever.
1: Steve Woolert with Rhino Records discussing Working Man's Dead Rhino High Fidelity. You're going to be able to get that on 180-gram black vinyl. Also available on Blu-ray. There's a special Atmos mix. And then doing a deep dive on Working Man's Dead Rhino High Fidelity reel-to-reel, duplicated in real time from a one-to-one copy from the original flat analog master. The result is a master quality listening experience that captures the full dynamics of the recording and the release of Working Man's Dead. This is the official tape. So we're going to get that interview that we did with Steve Woolert over at our website, officialtapes.com. Go on over to the soundboards page. The soundboards page at officialtapes.com is where you can get all of the interviews that we have conducted over the years. This is a Grateful Dead radio program where we get into the official releases from the Grateful Dead's vault, no matter what format it is on. And why don't we get into the latest release out of the Grateful Dead's vault, Dave's Picks of Volume 58. We're going to hear something from December of 1973. That's going to be coming up, and more talk with Steve Woolert here on the official tapes.
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3: They're not the best at what they do. 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

0: The Official Tapes is a Grateful Dead radio program where we get into the official releases from the Grateful Dead's vault. The latest release out of the band's vault is Dave's Picks Volume 58, mainly a show from December of 1973 that took place at Curtis Hickson Convention Hall in Tampa, Florida. But there is some kind of, I guess you could say, bonus tracks on there as well, because what you heard from Weather Report Suite was from December of 73 at the Omni in Atlanta, Georgia, December 12, 12/12/73 from Dave's Picks Volume 58. That is Weather Report. Hey, I'm Corey. This is the Official Tapes Grateful Dead radio program where we get into the official releases from the Grateful Dead's vault. Earlier in the program, we had the opportunity to talk with Steve Woolard about Working Man's Dead, Rhino High Fidelity. This is coming out with Working Man's Dead is going to be available on a Mickey Hart's 2023 Atmos mix. It's going to be available on Blu-ray. It's also going to be released on a audiophile LP, a vinyl, and then also reel-to-reel. When we talked with Steve Woolard, asked a little bit about these anniversary releases, deluxe editions. Now they're coming out with Rhino High Fidelity reel-to-reel, and if these releases were getting a little over the top.
1: A lot of times they are kind of over the top, like especially with the we just did a reissue of Tales from Topographic Oceans by Yes. It's like 12 CDs. It was 12 CDs of Blu-ray and 2 LPs. Is that over the top? Yes, but it's an over the top album. So you know, it kind of fits. And yeah, sometimes we do go over the top, but you know, it's like, do we include this or do we not include this? Well, if we don't include it now, when are we going to have the opportunity to do this again? Probably never. So a lot of times that's why we go over the top, is because this is our one shot at getting all this stuff together, you know, and putting out a box set and celebrating this release and, you know, and move on to the next one.
0: Steve Woolard with Rhino Records discussing Rhino High Fidelity, the release of Working Man's Dead. He also kind of gave us a breakdown on audio and the different formats and the different ways you can listen to audio.
1: Okay, we all know what monophonic sound is, right? One channel, one speaker. Stereo is two. Quadio, I've always wanted a quad system when I was a kid. I couldn't afford it. I'd have to buy two more speakers, a different receiver, different cartridge. It is a bridge too far for a 15-year-old kid. But I've always been intrigued with it. Anybody who listens to it is immediately sold on it, and they get it. But, you know, because back in the early to mid-70s, quadraphonic sound was almost a thing. But there were too many competing formats for anything to take hold. It was worse than VHS and Betamax. So that's why it never really caught on. But we still have the tapes, and nowadays, with a lot of people having home theater systems, which are 5.1 or 7.2 or whatever, you can pop the Blu-ray disc, the Quadio Blu-ray disc in your player, and it'll decode. It'll play in four channels just like it was supposed to. So that's the easy part. So Quadio is just a portmanteau, quadraphonic audio. 5.1, of course, it comes from the movies. We've got the dialogue in the center channel, and we got this everything in the front, and the effects in the back, and the low rumbly stuff in the subwoofer. That's your 0.1. And then Dolby Atmos, that's taking all the 5.1 elements and then adding height to that. So you've got speakers in a perfect world. You've got speakers in the ceiling that fire down that give you the added sense of height. It sounds huge. That's the impressive thing to me. It just sounds very huge and room-filling. I don't know how it can get any better than this without, you know, actually being in a live performance situation, you know? I believe that we are certainly at the point where we can offer the best sonic quality of the recorded performance that there is. I mean, you know, until, I don't know, but there's always something around the corner, right? There's in 20 years from now, all this stuff could be obsolete. Cassettes could come back. Who knows? 8-tracks could come back. I have no idea. Or something, you know, I always thought the future would involve having some sort of an audio playback medium that had no moving parts, you know, and we have that too. We have high-res downloads, high-res streaming. So yeah, it's all leaning towards that, you know, it's all getting, striving for better sonic quality, which is great.
0: Steve Woolard with Rhino Records, and Rhino High Fidelity continues to tap into Warner Music's vast catalog, introducing reissues of seminal albums across genres from rock and pop to jazz, soul, and beyond. Each title pairs uncompromising audio with archival grade packaging, honoring the album's original intent in both sound and design. And they're going to do just that with the Grateful Dead's album, Working Man's Dead. It's going to be available on vinyl. It's also going to be available on reel to reel, and it's going to include Mickey Hart's 2023 Atmos mix. In 2023, Grateful Dead drummer Mickey Hart created a new Dolby Atmos mix of Working Man's Dead, revealing remarkable instrument separation and nuance in the album's harmonies and arrangements. Hart's immersive mix expands the sonic depth of the original recording while preserving its essential character. While Working Man's Dead and while the Grateful Dead's first three studio albums appealed to many, the group didn't yet quite have that mass breakthrough that would make the entire world take notice of this band of misfits from the Bay Area. Working Man's Dead changed all of that. He had eight perfect songs like Casey Jones' High Time. The album solidified the Jerry Garcia-Robert Hunter songwriting tandem as one of the best and most important songwriting collaborations in music history. You can get the full interview with Steve Woolard at our website, officialtapes.com.
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